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1: Zebulon Ellis is on the way right here on Never Miss the Beat. 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
1: Bless the name of the Lord. 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

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Hold the horns, hold up for a second. 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Y'all make this a 10 revival tonight. Come on.

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1: This is Ed Gregg. If you're 40 years old and you haven't started to save and invest your money, it's not too late. By waiting, it simply means you'll have to invest more. You can spend $10,000 less than you earn and invest that $10,000 each year in a fund that yields 12.5% interest and still accumulate $1 million by age 60 through the magic of compounding. The magic of compounding results because the interest earns interest, which earns interest, which earns interest, and never stops. In other words, the amount is not nearly as important as the interest rate and the time period. The earlier you start and the more you earn in interest, the less you need to start with. I'm Ed Gregg, author of the book 40 Days to a Life of Gold. Plant today's thought in the garden of your mind and let your consciousness grow it.

There's no place I'd rather be than in the presence of the King. Come on, everybody, sing it together. Oh, how

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2: This is Ed Gray. Proverbs 31 verses 8 through 9 tells us, "Speak up for those who cannot speak for themselves, for the rights of all who are destitute. Speak up and judge fairly. Defend the rights of the poor and needy." Poor people often do not have the resources and connections to successfully speak for themselves, which is why they are often targeted for traffic stops, illegal searches, and sometimes accused of crimes that police know they did not commit. It is the responsibility of those of us with voices to speak up for them and defend the rights of the poor and needy, especially if you call yourself a Christian. I'll speak more about this tomorrow. I'm Ed Gray, author of the book 40 Days to a Life of Gold. Plant today's thought in the garden of your mind and let your consciousness grow with it.

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I want to say good morning to all my old dark 30 risers on this Thursday. Thank you so much for tuning in. Well, it's kind of like a shelter in a storm, a place of comfort, a place of encouragement, a place of inspiration. So let's get this praise party started. 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
0: Hey, I'll say it now and we'll probably say it again. This year, we're going to talk a lot about establishing good financial habits. Why do I keep bringing up this topic? Because it's extremely important that we as a community invest in ourselves to grow our wealth. No, I'm not talking about simply earning more money. I'm talking about real wealth. What's the difference? We can all earn more money, but if every time we earn more money, we spend more, we aren't creating wealth, and wealth is what's lasting. Wealth is what keeps you from worrying about expenses, even if you lose your job. Wealth is what can be passed down to your kids. Your income, no matter its size, can't be passed down. So how do you determine your wealth? Wealth is what you're worth after you value all your assets, money, home, stuff, and then deduct all your expenses. The number you're left with is your wealth. Let me be clear on this. It doesn't take a large income to grow your wealth, but it does take dedication and good financial habits. While your income is what you're paid, your wealth is what's lasting. So remember, just because you make a lot doesn't mean you're worth a lot. This year, commit to growing your wealth. This is April for Focus on Women. Be dynamically wealthy.
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Nobody gets an easy ride. 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
1: 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If it goes to voicemail, don't hang up. 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
12: Not all screen time is created equal, and a new study out of Sweden is helping us understand this even better. So researchers followed more than 20,000 people over nearly two decades and determined that passive screen time, like sitting on the couch and watching television, raised someone's risk of dementia. But if they did something active, like reading, puzzles, or interacting with other people, this same group of people saw their risk of dementia drop. Just like you got to put the work in to keep your body in shape as you age, you basically have to do the same thing with your brain. A couple things I have found to help: working to learn something new every day, whatever it might be, challenging yourself in some way every day, and really importantly, staying socially active. Some days that means meeting friends in person. Other days, maybe an email, a text, or a phone call. Just stay engaged. I'm Dr. Sanjay Gupta, helping you live a better life.

Sonia. Go down on Skid Row and look how blessed you are. America is that supernatural gift that only God can give. When you look at me, you're looking at a miracle. 3 years ago,

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She said, thank you, Pastor. And her mother just went on. And every Sunday she came to church, still couldn't walk. A few Sundays ago, just before we brought the message, and I got some witnesses in here tonight from Mount Calvary, I walked over to her. I said, God said he's gonna heal you.

always positive, always uplifting, always encouraging you through the Word of God. And I do have a word I want to share with you today, and it's for somebody that may be going through a tough time right now, going through some stuff, you know what I'm talking about? And the scripture I want to share with you today is Ecclesiastes 3:1. To everything there's a season and a time for every purpose under the heavens. See, stuff is going to happen, but it's not going to last forever. So be inspired by God's nature. Storms always lose to the sun. Always. 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That happens day in and day out. And the winter always turns to spring. So whatever appears to be wrong in your life right now, this too shall pass. That's my word for you today. It's not going to be forever. I know when you're in the middle of it, man, it seems like it's never going to stop. But it will pass. And that's food for your soul. Ecclesiastes 3:1. I am Mike Chandler. Now, go out and take on the day.

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1: Good Thursday morning, family. Thanks so much for tuning in to the Mike Chandlin Friend Show. And listen, we really appreciate you guys taking out the time to hang out with us, because you had a choice, but you chose us. So we thank you for that. I've got a lot of great music coming your way on this Thursday right here on the Mike Chandlin Friend Show.
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3: This is Ed Gray. 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People trust in their companies to provide security. 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It's a myth. Just ask someone who has given a major corporation 20 years of their lives and are thrown out on the streets because of downsizing. There is no security but the security you create within yourself. Know who you are as a person. Know what values are important to you. Know where you're going and have a plan for getting there. 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Responsibility is two words put together: response and ability. Respond with ability. Do what you can every day to move closer to your goal. I'm Ed Gray, author of the book 40 Days to a Life of Gold. 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
1: This is Mike Chandler, and I have a word I want to share with you today. You know I love sharing God's word with you. And today I want to talk about your original software that God placed in you when he formed you in your mother's womb. And this is the scripture I want to share with you today. It comes from Romans 12 and 2. I'm going to read from the NIV version. It says, "Do not conform to the pattern of this world, but be transformed by the renewing of your mind. Then you will be able to test and approve what God's will is, his good, pleasing, and perfect will." You see, family, our minds are like a computer, a big supercomputer. The way you program it, that's the way it's going to function. You can have the most powerful computer ever made, one of them big old janks, you know, one of them big supercomputers, right? But if you put the wrong software in it, it's not going to function like it was designed to. We've all had to deal with these computer viruses from one time or another, right? You've had them, I've had them too. All these problems occur not because the computer is defective, but because somebody contaminated the software. Now, in the same way, when God created you, he stepped back and said, bam, another masterpiece. Your hardware is perfect. From the very beginning, God programmed you to be victorious, healthy, strong, creative, smart. He programmed whatever you touch will prosper and succeed. He programmed the head and not the tail. He programmed lend and not borrow, victor and not victim. That's how your creator designed you. He created you with the right software. But the reason we don't always experience this abundant life is because we've allowed viruses to contaminate our software. Are you following me on this? Because our software is infected, we go around with low self-esteem and negative views of ourselves and doubtfulness. It's time to reprogram your mind with the word of God and meditate on what he says about you, not what other folks say about you. So delete those viruses today and get back to your original software, the software that God placed in your spirit. It's clean software. Hit delete. Boop. I'm Mike Chandler. That's your word for today. Romans 12 and 2. Go out and take on the day.
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20: 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And one of the things I know we're going to be talking about, AI. I've started to use it more often at the hospital to get fresh takes on patient problems that I'm trying to solve. And for my girls, well, I know that they are navigating college now with these new powerful tools. 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And that's because AI chatbots tend to reproduce what researchers call weird viewpoints. That's an acronym: Western, Educated, Industrialized, Rich, and Democratic. 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I'm Dr. Sanjay Gupta, helping you live a better life.
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0: 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Let's get to our first question, which comes from a listener in Champaign, Illinois. She writes, could you please explain the difference between the gospel of the kingdom and the gospel of Christ?
1: Well, the gospel of the kingdom is the preaching of John the Baptist. He began by preaching, behold, the kingdom of heaven is at hand. That's the gospel of the kingdom. We do not preach that gospel today. The Lord Jesus preached it when he first began. Then he sent his disciples out, and he said, go to the lost sheep of the tribes of Israel and preach to them the kingdom of heaven is at hand. These men went out and preached that. But the day came when they changed after his death and resurrection. Now he says, don't go just to the lost sheep of the house of Israel. He says, go now to the world. And the world is the gospel of Christ that's to be preached. And Paul mentions it in Romans 15:19, where he said that I've preached the gospel of Christ. Well, read his epistles. That's the gospel that he preached. He preached the death and resurrection of Christ. And he says that the gospel is simply that. He wrote to the Corinthians and said, I delivered unto you, first of all, the gospel. And he says, this is the gospel I preached. It's the one that you believed in. It's the one that saved you. Well, what is it, Paul? Well, that Christ died for our sins according to the scripture, that he was buried and rose again the third day according to the scriptures. Now, that's the gospel. It's nothing but the gospel, and nothing else is the gospel. And Paul says that even if an angel from heaven appears to you and preaches any other gospel, Paul said, let him be, and he used a pretty strong term. I'll just say, let him be condemned, because there's only one gospel that we're to preach today. Now, we do not preach the gospel of the kingdom. I wish we could get that through today to a great many that are talking about the gospel of the kingdom. We do not preach the gospel. The gospel of the kingdom is, behold, the kingdom of heaven is at hand. Now, the day is coming after the church is taken out of this world when that gospel of the kingdom is going to go forth again, because he's going to be coming shortly after the announcement is being made. And somebody says, well, maybe there's some people today that are preaching the gospel of the kingdom and they've got some inside information and maybe he's going to be coming in the next 2 or 3 years. Well, the only thing is that some of them been preaching it since 1915, the gospel of the kingdom. And friends, he hadn't arrived yet. So I think maybe they ought to take that record off and put the record on of the gospel of the grace of God, the gospel of Christ. The gospel that saves men and women. That's the gospel that's important for us to preach today.
0: Our next question comes to us from a listener in Hemet, California, who writes, John chapter 13, verse 14 says, you also ought to wash one another's feet. Why do so few practice this ordinance? Was it only for the early church?
1: Well, I have a book on the subject of, is Jesus still in the foot washing business? I had no objection to those who practice the physical act of washing feet and consider it a sacrament, or at least part of the sacrament of the Lord's Supper. I see nothing actually wrong with that whatsoever. But very candidly, I think there is a spiritual meaning there. My understanding of the washing of the disciples' feet was on the part of Christ as something that John makes very clear at the beginning of the chapter. What he did because he was going to the Father. In other words, what he did down here, he would be practicing up there. And I think Jesus is still in the foot washing business. He said to Peter, if I don't wash you, you have no part with me. We're not talking about salvation there. These men are already his. They could lose their fellowship with him, and that's what he's talking about. Now, we are told that if we confess our sins, he is faithful, that is, Jesus is. He's faithful to forgive us our sins and to cleanse us. Now, he today forgives us. Now, what are we to do? We're to do the same thing. And what is that? Ye also ought to wash one another's feet. You ought to forgive your brother.
0: Dr. McGee mentioned his booklet, Is Jesus Still in the Foot Washing Business? And unfortunately, that booklet's no longer available. However, we do have Dr. McGee's sermon on CD by the same title. The title again, Is Jesus Still in the Foot Washing Business? Now, turning back to our questions, we come to this one from a listener in Gary, New York. He says, please explain what spiritual value fasting has, and is it necessary?
1: Well, let me say first of all, whether you fast or whether you don't fast, that has nothing in the world to you being a complete Christian. I think that probably that there's one passage of Scripture I ought to call your attention to in this connection, and it's in the second chapter of the book of Mark, the Gospel of Mark, second chapter, and we read beginning at verse 18. And the disciples of John and of the Pharisees used to fast, and they come and say to him, that is to Jesus, why do the disciples of John and of the Pharisees fast, but thy disciples fast not? And Jesus said unto them, can the children of the bride chamber fast while the bridegroom is with them? As long as they have the bridegroom with them, they cannot fast. But the days will come when the bridegroom shall be taken away from them, and then shall they fast in those days. Now, I think this passage helps put in perspective here the place of fasting today in the life of a Christian. You find that back in the Old Testament, God gave seven feast days, but he never did give a fast day. And yet we are told time and again that in time of great difficulty, or the time of a great crisis, or the time of a great failure on the part of the nation, or on the part of an individual, that they fasted. And it's recorded in the Word of God, and it is not rebuked, nor is it actually approved, but the very fact it's recorded, and in the way it's recorded, you would say that it was acceptable. It certainly did reveal an attitude of repentance and of change, and certainly it revealed they meant business with God. Now, when you come to the New Testament, you wouldn't find that they have fasting, since it's not given in the Old Testament at all, and certainly they were under law. And if there had been necessary for a law for it, it had been given, but it's not given. And in the New Testament, under grace, and fasting certainly is never commanded. Now, the Lord Jesus here has called his attention, which he already knew, that the Pharisees fasted. And the disciples of John, who were Old Testament, they fasted also. And his disciples did not fast at all. And they were puzzled by that strange conduct. That is, they thought it was strange that his disciples did not fast. And that, I think, reveals several things. It reveals that fasting is not something that is essential. It's not something that's required of you. And evidently the Pharisees put it on as just a regular ritual. It was just part of being a Pharisee. And now the disciples of John, and John was an Old Testament prophet, they follow through by fasting. It had been a custom. Now the Lord Jesus then puts it in a correct perspective for today. He says, the reason my disciples are not fasting, it doesn't have any part at all, I'm with them. Now I'm going to leave, and days come when they're going to fast. And fasting is for, I think, a time of great need, a time of crisis, a time of great failure. I think that reveals on the part of the individual necessity to turn to God. And then fasting is good for you. I mean, actually, physically, it's good for you. Most of these diets that they have today have in it a time of fasting. Sometimes it's one meal, sometimes two, sometimes three meals in a day. And it's part of the ritual of fasting. And again, may I say to you, that is being done not because God commands it, but because your body probably needs it. And it has a place there. But let's not put it in as a ritual, because it never was that in the Old Testament. And yet the Pharisees had put it in, and even the disciples of John.
0: Our next question comes to us from a listener in St. Clair, Michigan. She writes, I've heard one minister indicate that we are living in the last days, and all of the things that are happening are signs of the last days. Do you think that many things are the signs of the last days, and that we are living in them? And what happens to children during the rapture?
1: First of all, let me say that I do not believe that there are any signs that are given to the church that would indicate to the church that the Lord Jesus would be coming in a prescribed period of time to take his church out of the world. I think that is imminent, and therefore we are not waiting for signs to appear or certain things to be accomplished. We are not so much looking for him as listening for the shout. We are looking for that blessed hope and glorious appearing, but we're told the Lord himself shall descend from heaven with a shout. And I think we're going to hear something before we see something. And therefore, that is the concern and interest of the believer. And to become so much wrapped up in signs today and things happening in the world, it takes our eyes off of looking for Christ, and it puts them on these things and generally gives an abnormal interest in them and builds up today a tremendous reservoir of signs, and we hear so much about them. Now you say to me, don't you believe in signs? I certainly do believe that there are signs for the coming of Christ to the earth to establish his kingdom. I believe that the tribulation period will precede that. The Lord Jesus said that in the Olivet Discourse. They asked him three questions. What is the sign, that is, when these things shall come to pass? And that's been fulfilled. Then they said, what is the sign of your coming, and what is the sign of the end of the age? And he gave them the sign of the end of the age first, and of his coming to the earth to establish his kingdom. Now, those signs are not for the church today. We are not looking for Antichrist, we're looking for Christ. Now, the interesting thing is, when you say these things that are happening today in the world are signs, we are seeing today the setting of a stage. And I do believe that we are near the end of the age. How near, I'm not prepared to say. World events are taking place in such a tremendous rapidity that they never happened quite this way before. As someone has said, that from 60 to 70, that is 1960 to 1970, more things took place in that brief period of time than took place beginning with 1900 to 1960. So we're beginning to see the increased momentum of great catastrophes and great world-shaking events. Therefore, we believe that all of this indicates we're moving toward the end, and it's just the setting of a stage. But to say that any one of them is a fulfillment of prophecy and that it's a sign that the Lord will be here tomorrow or next day, no, I don't think we can go that route. Now, this part, it says, I also have a profound question. Well, I think the one you've asked is certainly the profound question. And this part it says, and I'm very confused about this question in my mind. What happens to the children of believers during the rapture? Is the rapture just for believers, or does it include their children also? What about the children of non-believers? Well, may I say to you, the scripture certainly is not clear at this point. And when I say clear, it's not dealt with. Therefore, I think that we have to use our judgment here. And may I say that that's all I have to go by here. I believe that the children of believers are all going to go up in the rapture. I think that will be true. I can't see that it could be otherwise. Take here is a very godly woman, and she is 8 months pregnant with a child. Not even the most rabid abortionists today are going to contend that that's not a real person that's there. Well, I believe that at the rapture, the mother goes and the child goes also. And just because she hasn't given birth to the child is not the reason that the child would go, but the fact that it is a child of a believer. And I think that would apply to the others. Now, I'm not as clear about the children of unbelievers. I rather fear that they do not, but don't take my word for it, because I don't know. But I feel rather confident about the children of believers. I believe they will go at the time of the rapture.
0: Finishing out today's program, we come to this question from a listener in Pasadena, California. She writes, could you please discuss the issue that when Christians suffer, have difficulties or problems, there seems to be an attitude that these Christians have a lack of faith? This thinking seems to go against the testimony of many of God's people in both the Old and New Testaments.
1: I thoroughly appreciate what you're writing about, and I do not mind answering.

God's children suffer. Now, it is true that suffering and pain and trouble comes sometimes because of sin, but that's not the only explanation at all. Sometimes it is permitted that God lets somebody else do you in, as it were. Why does God put certain people across your pathway? It causes you trouble. Well, God today, I think, lets it happen to us because the Word of God makes it very clear that suffering is one of the means that God uses. It's one of the tools that He uses to develop in us Christian character and some of the graces of the Holy Spirit. Now, patience is one of the fruits of the Spirit, and that only comes to us by trouble, by testing. And God today permits trouble to come to us because of that. I'd like to just give you one or two verses. I had thought maybe I'd go into that in more detail, but I can't do that. But let me just pass this on to you. In chapter 4 of 1 Peter, at verse 12, it says, "Beloved, think it not strange concerning the fiery trial which is to try you, as though some strange thing happened to you. But rejoice, inasmuch as you are partakers of Christ's sufferings, that when His glory shall be revealed, ye may be glad also with exceeding joy. If ye be reproached for the name of Christ, happy are ye." And then he says, verse 15, he says, "But let none of you suffer as a murderer, or as a thief, or as an evildoer, or as a busybody in other men's matters. But if any man suffer as a Christian, let him not be ashamed, but let him glorify God on this behalf. For the time has come, the judgment but begin at the house of God. And if it first begin at us, what shall the end be of them that obey not the gospel of God? And if the righteous scarcely be saved, where shall the ungodly and the sinner appear? Wherefore, let them that suffer according to the will of God commit the keeping of their souls to Him in well-doing as unto a faithful Creator." Now, it's cruel today to say to a person, "Well, you'd just be healed if you had enough faith." That's not it, my friend. God may be letting a dear saint develop something in that character that'll never be in your character or mine. And it's quite interesting today that there's no revival in this country at all, yet there's never been a time when there's so many people hearing the Word of God as they are today in this land of ours, these great churches, many of them are known as Bible-teaching churches, but no revival, no spiritual life, a lot of excitement, a lot of interest, a lot of activity going on, but no revival, no real deep working of the Spirit. Well, where is the Spirit of God working today? Did you know there's been a revival down in South America? And where they had this earthquake in Guatemala, I'm told, by certain missionaries, and we broadcast in that area, and they say there's been a real turning to God today, and that as a result, there's been a deepening of the spiritual life. And in Russia today, and we get some wonderful letters from South Africa and from Kenya and from Swaziland and from those countries down there. May I say to you, friends, that God is developing Christian character in other places, but He doesn't seem to be doing it in America today. We have an affluent society, and we do not know what it is to really suffer. And you hear a great many people complaining about their problems and all of that, and there are all kinds of books out today to help you with your hurts and with your problems and with your suffering and that. And that's all good. That's fine and well enough. But what most people have today, they are not hurting. They're itching. They just got an itch. They want something new, different, and all of that. God uses this. And it's cruel to tell people that if they just have enough faith and if they would just turn
to a certain individual and listen to him.

0: that everything would go right. In fact, they are saying today that you'd be a financial success. That's not true, friends. The Word of God does not teach that at all. The Lord Jesus Christ said that a certain man had built bigger barns. He was a rich man. And he said that man, because he didn't think about things spiritual, he was a fool for that. Well, just to be successful and be healthy doesn't mean that you just happen to be in the will of God. You may be a fool, my friend, and we need to recognize that.
1: 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We hope that these subjects have sparked your interest in digging a little deeper yourself into the Word of God. 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
1: Say it like you believe it. 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

Listen, I can't help myself tonight. God is a good God. 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Jesus breaks. 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

0: positive, uplifting, encouraging mornings. It's Mike Chandler and friends on this Thursday, and it's going to be a smoker today. Man, it's going to be over 100 degrees in Washington, D.C. The Baltimore area, New York's going to hit 100. And the Midwest, man, it's just crazy out there. Not only are they, it's hot, but there's a lot of fires, so keep those folk in your prayers. That is the latest coming your way from Darwin Hobbs. He calls it Be Glorified. That came in off my request line. Coming up, I've got a new one from Mariah Carey. She's got a new gospel song. Tasha Cobbs, Leonard, You Know My Name, and a whole lot more. But right now, it's time for Prayer Works, Dr. CL.
1: 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In spite of present situations, God's power and anointing is breaking yokes through prayer.
2: I just want to thank you, Dr. CL Williams, for praying for me. From the minute I called his line, I felt the anointing. From the moment you start praying,

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0: Our Power Person of the Month is Mike Howard. Mike Howard is a nationally known motivational speaker and author of an inspiring book called From Ordinary to Extraordinary, Success Begins Within. Before beginning his speaking and writing career, Mike was a computer programmer for IBM's Space Shuttle Division. Mike, the mind is like a computer. Can a person be programmed for success?
1: Without a doubt. In my book, From Ordinary to Extraordinary, Success Begins Within, there's a chapter on how to program yourself for extraordinary achievement. The only difference between where you are today and where you will be tomorrow is the information that you learn and the people that you meet. I'll tell you more about that on tomorrow.
0: Thank you, Mike. I'm Ed Gray.

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0: Ah, don't give up. 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
15: Everyone poops. It's not just the name of a classic potty training book. It's a universal truth. Even though everyone does it, almost no one wants to talk about it. Dr. Tricia Pasricha wants to change that. She's the author of a new book. It's called You've Been Pooping All Wrong. And she says there are three critical P's of pooping. The first is propulsion, both the voluntary push you exert and the involuntary contractions that happen naturally within your body. Top line, when you feel the need to go, don't hold it. The second P is pliability, which refers to stool softness. The keys to this one are making sure you're drinking enough water and eating enough fiber. And the last P is for pelvic floor. If you can get your knees up above your waist while you're on the toilet, like on a stool or a garbage can or a stack of books even, that can make all the difference. I'm Dr. Sanjay Gupta, helping you live a better life.
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1: Well, man, I tell you, there is so much great gospel music out there, and I just love sharing it with you. Man, I'm going to leave you with Mike Teasy along with Erica Campbell. That's their new song. Also, Flow from Kimmy Jenkins. I just found out about her. She's an amazing artist. And, of course, the maestro himself, Ernest Pugh, with Your Glory to See You. Well, guys, I've got to get on out of here. Make sure you bless at least one person today, and I'll see you at Old Dark 30 in tomorrow morning.

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5: This is Ed Gray. Yesterday I said, it is the responsibility of those of us with voices to speak up and defend the rights of the poor and needy, especially if you call yourself a Christian. The good book tells us, whatever you did for the least of these brethren of mine, you did for me. Whatever you did not do for the least of them, you did not do for me. By caring for only those in the same ethnic or cultural group as ours, or the same socioeconomic status, we ignore the God in others and can bring judgment on ourselves. As the late Reverend Dr. Martin Luther King Jr. once said, injustice anywhere is injustice everywhere. 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I'm Ed Gray, author of the book 40 Days to a Life of Gold. 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
1: Lord, do it again. 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You're inside the Tracy Morgan Show. I've got music on the way from Angie Stone and the OJs, a throwback. Also, Tamela Mann for you. New music from Brian Andrew Wilson, all on the way. Right now, Canton Jones, Praise on the Go, inside the Tracy Morgan Show.

0: God bless you guys. Thank y'all so much for coming out.
1: Now, many of you may not know this, but May is National Mental Health Awareness Month. And this month is essential because health doesn't just stop at our physical health. 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And we also know there's a stigma around mental health and seeking help in the African-American community, not just for your crazy uncle, but also for yourself. This is a time where we're facing anxiety, depression, fear, and uncertainty, and the pain of grieving loved ones we've lost during this time. 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But if you find yourself in a position where you need someone to talk to, do not hesitate to seek help. Your mental health and stability affects not just you, but everyone around you, including your kids. I'm Ebony Funderburk, your Glamazon mom. 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
0: One, two, three. I mean, I gotta turn it all the way up. Two. Testing, 1, 2, 2. Testing.

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And today, the worship song comes from Zacardi Cortez. Lord, you've been so good to me. It's the worship song of the day.

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1: It's positive and uplifting inside the Tracy Morgan Show. I pray you're having an amazing day. Coming up, I'll have music from Anthony Evans, You're Not Finished. Also, Vashawn Mitchell, his latest with Working On You. 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
4: This is Ed Gray. Proverbs 27 verse 17 tells us, as iron sharpens iron, so one person sharpens another. A good argument supports its claim with sound reasoning, research, and evidence, such as facts, statistics, and quoted opinions from authorities on both sides of the argument. Engaging in good arguments sharpens your mind and can strengthen your stance if it's valid. When researching a subject, don't just limit your research to a sympathetic source. Find sources that disagree with your argument. Take note of the rationale and use of evidence. That way, you'll be familiar enough with these opposing viewpoints to argue against them. The people who make us sharper are often the people who disagree with us. That's how iron sharpens iron. I'm Ed Gray. Elevate your thoughts and rise.

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1: This is Ed Gray. Do you have problems? Even the most together people have storms to face. In fact, the people who are winning the most in life often have the biggest challenges in front of them. The people who win the most are often the biggest risk takers. Problems are the weights the universe uses to help you exercise your soul. Think about it. If you went to the gym and worked out and used light weights, what would happen? Not much. Your muscles would not grow and expand because they weren't given enough resistance. Likewise, if you go through life without any problems, you'll never have the opportunity to work out your soul. The next time you're faced with a problem, tell yourself, this is just a spiritual workout. Work through it, and it will make you a bigger person. I'm Ed Gray, author of the book, 40 Days to a Life of Gold. Elevate your thoughts and rise.

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0: She's inspiring, uplifting, encouraging. 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
1: 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The Complete Bible Answer Book Collector's Edition is the comprehensive collection of the most often asked questions Hank Hanegraaff has received throughout his four decades as host of the Bible Answer Man broadcast. 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The following program was pre-recorded. And now, here's Hank Hanegraaff.
2: Thank you very much, Randy. We'll go to your questions first up. David, he's listening on the web in Reading, Pennsylvania. Hi, David.
3: Hey, Hank. How are you?
2: I'm doing good. How are you?
3: Great. Thank you. Good. I have a question. I'm having a healthy debate with my friend, who for the past 3 days, I got his mind changed about the guarantee of divine healing and the atonement, and how he believed that physical healing is a guarantee with salvation in this present time and present world. And through biblical talking and debating, he opened up his eyes regarding Isaiah 53:5 and 1 Peter 2:24. Now, he asked me a question on Luke 17:6, because he's really been in the Word Faith movement, and he's has struggled with the positive confession aspect of it, which he asked me about Luke 17:6, which states about having, you know.
2: Yeah, have faith in God. I mean, that passage, like other passages, points out that if you have faith in God, what you hope will come to pass 100% of the time in accordance with the will of God. What subsumes the passage is have faith in God, which is to say that God can do anything. But if your faith is in your own faith, it is merely credulity. In other words, if you have faith in your own faith that you can move a mountain and throw it in the middle of the sea, that's credulity. But if you have faith in God and it is His purpose and His plan to move a mountain, it is a small thing for God. The point here again is the difference between biblical faith and the faith manifested in the credulity of faith followers who are taught not to have faith in God, but faith in their own faith. Which is to say, from their perspective, faith is a force. Words are the containers of the force, and through the force of faith, they can create their own reality. That's not biblical faith. Biblical faith is a channel of living trust between a human being and their God. And as such, faith is only as good as the object in whom it is placed. Therefore, if it's faith in your own faith, it's ill-placed faith. If it is faith in God, you can be certain that the purposes of God will come to pass every single time in accordance with His sovereign will.
3: Right, so that's when in 1 John 5:4, when it says this is the confidence that we have before Him, that whenever we ask anything according to His will, He hears us.
2: Yeah, and that's the one thing that faith teachers will continually tell you. You should never pray, "Thy will be done." That's not faith. That is the antithesis of faith. In reality, from a biblical perspective, that is precisely how our Lord taught us to pray. The same thing is true if you look at James 4 and 5. James makes clear that to pray in any way other than in accordance with God's will is simple foolishness. It is precisely what the world does. It is not what a biblical believer does.
3: Right. Perfect. Perfect, perfect, perfect. Thank you so much, Hank.
2: You got it.
3: Because while you were talking, I found in Mark explained Luke. Mark 11, 22, when Jesus replied to them, "Have faith in God. I assure you, if anyone says to this mountain, be lifted." Okay, it explains it right here. Perfect. Scripture does interpret Scripture.
2: Exactly.
3: Thank you so much, Hank.
2: You got it, my friend. Want to go back to the phone lines, talk next to Jim. He's listening in Westfield, New Jersey. Hi, Jim.
4: Hi, how are you? Thanks for taking my call.
2: My pleasure.
4: My question was about the book Heaven Is for Real, and I just wanted to see what your thoughts were about it.
2: I suppose the one thing that I would say is really important, and this is a consistent principle that we've been speaking about at the Christian Research Institute, is that experiences are notoriously unreliable, and as such, we always must test our experiences in light of biblical truth, which is to say that the Bible is the final court of arbitration. As such, we test all things in light of Scripture, hold fast to that which is good. Particularly, we test our esoteric experiences. Because again, experiences are notoriously unreliable. One thing we know for certain is there's no biblical warrant for seeing and petting the horse of Jesus in heaven. Particularly the rainbow-colored horse that is talked about in this book. There's no biblical precedent for suggesting that people have wings in heaven. In fact, quite properly understood, heaven does not exist today as a place. Heaven exists today as a person. My dad, for example, died in 1997, absent from the body. He's present with the Lord, which is to say that he is non-physical. He is in the presence of the Lord, but his physical body has decayed in the grave. Heaven will be a place when, as Hebrews puts it, the Lord returns a second time. When he appears a second time, he will put all things to right. And paradise lost then will become paradise restored. Which is to say, at that time, there will be a physical place, Now there is not a physical place. So again, the suggestion of people flying around with wings may be cute, but it's not biblically correct. The idea of having wings and halos, in fact, has more to do with mythology than with Christianity. So again, I caution people, as you read books that are meant for popular consumption, do the right thing. Test all things in light of Scripture. Hold fast to that which is good.
4: All right, Hank. Thanks a lot. I appreciate it.
2: You got it. Thank you for your call. Back to the phone lines. Talk to Paul. He's listening on the web in Midwest Oklahoma. Hi, Paul.
5: Thank you for taking my call.
2: My pleasure.
5: I'm studying with the Jehovah's Witnesses and witnessing to them, and I'm using Ron Rhodes' literature against the Jehovah's Witnesses, and he claims Jesus can't be the Archangel Michael because angels aren't called sons of God, and he references Hebrews 1:5. The Jehovah's Witnesses reference Job 1:6 and claim angels are called the sons of God, and Ron Rhodes is therefore a liar. And I didn't know how to handle that objection.
2: Well, I mean, Ron Rhodes is obviously not a liar. He is a person who is being used by God to reach out or teach people to witness to the witnesses. But beyond that, I think that specifically to your question, Hebrews is designed to show the difference between Jesus and the angels, which is to say, Jesus is utterly unique. In fact, Jesus can legitimately demand worship, whereas an angel, when an angel is worshipped, has to say, no, worship God. This is clear, for example, in the very last few pages of the book of Revelation, where John is shown a vision, and he bows down to an angel, and the angel says, do not do it. I'm a fellow servant with you and the brothers, the prophets. Worship God. So the uniqueness of Jesus Christ is shown in the book of Hebrews and is a place where Paul equates the idea of beginning with the resurrection and demonstrates that Jesus Christ is begotten, not made. Jehovah's Witnesses want to do exactly the inverse. They want to say that Jesus Christ was created by God and then became a junior partner in the creation of all other things. And to do that, they have to tamper with the text in both John 1 and most particularly in Colossians chapter 1, beginning at verse 15, where they insert the word other four times to make Christ not the creator of all things, but rather the creator of all other things. We'll be right back in just a few moments with more of the Bible Answer Man broadcast.
1: 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We'll return shortly with more from Hank Hanegraaff. Dr. Eben Alexander's wildly popular near-death experience book, Proof of Heaven, assures us that no matter what we do in this life, only unconditional love and joy await us in the world to come. 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And now, here's Hank Hanegraaff.
2: Thank you very much, Randy. We'll go right back to our phone callers. Next up is Judy. She's listening in Tupelo, Oklahoma. Hi, Judy.
6: Hi, Hank. I listen to your program every evening when I come home from work, and I really enjoy listening to you. But what I can't understand is about this book of nature. I've never heard of it, and you're the only person that I've ever heard mention it. What is this book about? Who wrote it, and why do we need to read it?
2: Yeah, well, the Bible writes about the book of nature, and here's how you read about this in Psalms 19, "The heavens declare the glory of God. The skies proclaim the work of His hands. Day after day they pour forth speech. Night after night they proclaim knowledge." There's no speech or language where their voice is not heard. Their words go out unto the ends of the world. So the point in Scripture is plain. From the creation of the world, God's invisible qualities, His eternal power, His divine nature have been clearly seen, being understood from what has been made, so that men are without excuse. This is the thing that animated Western civilization. The Greeks believed in reason. Augustine, at the very embryonic stages of Western civilization, made clear that reason apart from revelation always ends up in the blind ditch of ignorance. Reason must always be augmented by revelation. And we have in Scripture special revelation, whereas in nature we have general revelation. And you see both very beautifully depicted in the Psalms of David, particularly, as I just mentioned, in Psalm 19. Let's go back to the phone lines, talk next to Lee, listening on the World Wide Web in Virginia. Hi, Lee.
7: Hey, what's going on, Hank?
2: How you doing?
7: I'm doing good. I actually got through. I'm surprised I got through. I have a question. I was at work, and I was having a discussion with one of my coworkers about modern-day apostles and prophets. I wanted to get your take on that.
2: Well, we have the Bible. It is the infallible repository of redemptive revelation. And the Bible was written by the apostles and the prophets. And those apostles and prophets were unique in human history. So those prophets and apostles will never be restored in any sense in which we might say there are super apostles or prophets around today by which we can receive revelation. No, we already have the revelation by which we test all human revelation. The problem, or I would say even the bane of modern-day controversialists, is not only predicting the future, but also supposing that we have modern-day prophets and apostles in our midst, and that their prophecies or their expositions are on par with the Word of God, and nothing could be farther from the truth. We must always test their revelations in light of the revelation we have already received.
7: That's kind of how I felt. I kind of really had no position on it. It's kind of made me think. We have, in my church, we have an overseer who is an apostle, and I just kind of iffy, you know.
2: Well, look, here's one of the principles that I talk about on the Bible Answer Man broadcast all the time. Words are not univocal, they are equivocal, which is to say they take on the meaning that the context allows. So certainly there's a sense in which you can use the words prophet or apostle. Apostle could be used in the sense of a church planter, in the sense of a missionary, a pastor of pastors, or a prophet could be used in the sense of a leader who inspires the church with vision for its mission, or one who challenges the church to a deeper commitment to Christ. But they may not be used in the sense that is synonymous with the first century apostles or the Old Testament prophets.
7: Yeah, that's kind of how I felt. That's kind of how I was explaining it to my coworker. I just wanted to get your standpoint.
2: And I've also written about this in the Complete Bible Answer Book Collector's Edition, which is available through the Ministry of the Christian Research Institute. And before we go to our next caller, I want to pause for just a second and mention that when you join the support team, I'll personalize it to you, a family member or a friend. Check it out on the web at equip.org, or as always, you can call our resource consultants. They're standing by, 888-7000-CRI. I do remember you can also write me, Box 8500, Charlotte, North Carolina, zip code 28271. Let's go back to the phone lines. We'll talk next to Evelyn, listening in New York, New York. Hi, Evelyn.
8: Hi, how are you?
2: I'm good.
8: I don't know if you remember me, but I met you at Camp of the Woods years ago. If you don't remember me, you probably remember my guide dog, a golden

0: I think in Capernaum. I can't remember exactly.
1: Yeah, but this doesn't limit Christ's ability. Remember that Jesus Christ did not divest himself of a single attribute of deity. He took on the limitations of humanity. So the text is not intended to say that Jesus could not. It is intended to communicate that Jesus would not. And again, you have to exercise faith in God. The whole notion, Evelyn, is not that we are not to exercise faith in God, but rather that we should never exercise faith in our own faith. In your particular condition, God could instantaneously heal you if he wanted to. He created you. He knit you together in your mother's womb. So obviously he can heal your eyes. But God has a purpose. God has a plan. And all of us live in a fallen world. And therefore, Christianity has never been intended to give us a peaceful way to come to terms with the maladies or the difficulties of life. Rather, it is designed to give us something far greater, a way to overcome them through the power of Christ's resurrection. So we look forward to a time in which we will see clearly, not only with our physical eyes, but also with our spiritual eyes. And, you know, one of my heroes of the faith, Evelyn, is Johnny Arcsentada. And she often says that she's looking forward to the day that she will pole vault the pearly gates. And it is a way of saying that she's looking forward to the day that she will be completely restored, no longer a quadriplegic. The same thing is true with you. There comes a time when Jesus appears a second time, and then that which is wrong with this world will be put to right, including your eyes. So
0: but
1: you will fully see.
0: My question still is, does he let himself, not by divesting his power, you can't do that, he can't do that. I mean, you know what I mean. God doesn't lose his power because we don't believe he has it or something like that. But does he, I mean, it sounds like he does sort of let himself be limited when we don't have the faith that he can do something.
1: Well, that's right. I mean, we have to exercise. I mean, we're part of the process, aren't we? Which is to say that we are called to have faith in God. Which is to say that there's nothing wrong with you praying, Lord, if it be thy will, heal me and give me back my sight. Nevertheless, not my will, but thy will be done. That is properly putting your faith in Jesus Christ. The inverse would be to say, I don't believe in the power of Jesus Christ, even though he's displayed his power in many different ways. He's displayed it in the universe he created. He's displayed it in my life over and over again. Yet I do not believe in the power of Jesus Christ. If you take that position, then you might as well be like the first century people of whom Jesus said, I might as well wipe the dust from my sandals and move on, because you see my power and yet you deny my power. So we are called to have faith in Jesus Christ. Thanks for tuning in. Look forward to seeing you right back here tomorrow with more of the show.
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1: It's positive and uplifting music inside the Tracy Morgan Show. Thank you so much for joining me, family. We just heard sounds of Kirk Franklin, Hide Me, Norman Hutchins, Lift Him Up Higher, and Rick Dorn with It's Done. That's going to do it for me, Tracy Morgan. Thank you so much for joining me. I appreciate you. I am looking forward to kicking off my weekend with you tomorrow. In the meantime, you can follow me on all of my social media platforms at Tracy M on Air. Keep it locked for more music and ministry coming up next. God bless.

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1: 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Yeah. 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
3: There is a prophetic word from the Lord. It's your time. 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Yeah, you were tried in the fire, but you're coming out as gold. God said, I'm restoring the years you've sown in tears. Lend me your ear.
4: Lend me your ear.
3: Thus saith the Lord.
4: Thus saith the Lord.
3: Just know that my
4: Just
3: word.
4: Know that my word.
3: It will not.
4: Will not return
3: void.
4: Your time I've sustained.
3: Your time I've sustained.
4: There's no need to fear.
3: God said,
4: I'm restoring
3: the year
4: you've sown in tears. Restoring.
3: Restoration has come.
4: Yeah. You've sown in tears.
3: I like this part. God said, I am the author,
4: the writer of time.
3: And no matter how long, things are going to work out just fine.
4: Deposit this word.

0: I know someone was at the end of their rope, but D. Lawrence came to tell you, don't quit, don't give up. God, we bless your name. Thank you for remembering our tears and restoring our years.
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0: come on, say, if you only knew. 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
3: We thank you so much for being with us right here on your Throwback Thursday, Young Boy the Cedric Bailey radio show, where we just heard the sounds of C.C. Winans' More Than This. We also bless you with Valerie Boyd, I Found the Answer, Darwin Hobbs, Hallelujah to the King, and Joe Kia, and So Happy. Well, what's going on in the newsroom community around the country? Continue to prepare for summer travel, family events, and back-to-school planning as July moves forward. Before you know it, you'll be up at the schools getting your kids registered and signed up. And then, of course, we have the various giveaways of haircuts and supplies within our community. Also, international attention remains focused on tensions in the Middle East following new military developments involving the United States and Iran. Stay tuned. We got the latest news headlines and much more that we're going to share with you right here on your Thursday. On the way, new music from Angela Moss Pool. Fragrance is the name of the song. We'll also hear from Lisa Knowles and the Brown Sisters and Promises. And Jason Nelson is on the way with Made New.
4: It's time for a Power Minute.
5: This is Ed Grun. A lot of people have the idea that in order to accumulate $1 million, they have to make $1 million. That's not true. There's a proverb that says, he who gathers money little by little makes it grow, end quote. For example, let's suppose that at the age of 20 and for the next 40 years, you put $1,000 a year in an investment fund that yielded 12.5% interest. 40 years later, at the age of 60, you will have accumulated $1 million. You see, interest earns interest, which earns interest, which earns interest, and it never stops. In other words, the amount of money you put away is not nearly as important as the amount of interest and the time period. The earlier you start and the more you earn in interest, the less you need to start with. You don't have to earn a lot of money to retire a millionaire. Just be wise with it. I'm Ed Grun.
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0: 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You've called us by name.
1: 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You could have chose someone

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2: 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The following program was pre-recorded. And now, here's Hank Hanegraaff.
3: Thank you very much, Randy. We'll go to your questions first up. David, he's listening on the web in Reading, Pennsylvania. Hi, David.
4: Hey, Hank. How are you?
3: I'm doing good. How are you?
4: Great. Thank you. But I have a question. I'm having a healthy debate with my friend, who for the past 3 days, I got his mind changed about the guarantee of divine healing in the atonement and how he believed that physical healing is a guarantee with salvation in this present time and present world. And through biblical talking and debating, he opened up his eyes regarding Isaiah 53:5 and 1 Peter 2:24. Now, he asked me a question on Luke 17:6 because he's really been in the Word Faith movement and he's had struggled with the positive confession aspect of it, which he asked me about Luke 17:6, which states about having, you know.
3: Yeah, have faith in God. I mean, that passage, like other passages, points out that if you have faith in God, what you hope will come to pass 100% of the time in accordance with the will of God. What subsumes the passage is have faith in God, which is to say that God can do anything. But if your faith is in your own faith, it is merely credulity. In other words, if you have faith in your own faith that you can move a mountain and throw it in the middle of the sea, that's credulity. But if you have faith in God and it is His purpose and His plan to move a mountain, it is a small thing for God. The point here again is the difference between biblical faith and the faith manifested in the credulity of faith followers who are taught not to have faith in God, but faith in their own faith. Which is to say, from their perspective, faith is a force. Words are the containers of the force, and through the force of faith, they can create their own reality. That's not biblical faith. Biblical faith is a channel of living trust between a human being and their God. And as such, faith is only as good as the object in whom it is placed. Therefore, if it's faith in your own faith, it's ill-placed faith. If it is faith in God, you can be certain that the purposes of God will come to pass every single time in accordance with His sovereign will.
4: Right, so that's when in 1 John 5:4, when it says this is the confidence that we have before Him, that whenever we ask anything according to His will, He hears us.
3: Yeah, and that's the one thing that faith teachers will continually tell you. You should never pray, "Thy will be done." That's not faith. That is the antithesis of faith. In reality, from a biblical perspective, that is precisely how our Lord taught us to pray. The same thing is true if you look at James 4 and 5. James makes clear that to pray in any way other than in accordance with God's will is simple foolishness. It is precisely what the world does. It is not what a biblical believer does.
4: Right. Perfect. Perfect, perfect, perfect. Thank you so much, Hank.
3: You got it.
4: Because while you were talking, I found in Mark, Mark explained Luke. Mark 11, 22, when Jesus replied to them, "Have faith in God. I assure you, if anyone says to this mountain, be lifted." Okay, it explains it right here. Perfect. Scripture does interpret Scripture.
3: Exactly.
4: Thank you so much, Hank.
3: You got it, my friend. Want to go back to the phone lines, talk next to Jim. He's listening in Westfield, New Jersey. Hi, Jim.
5: Hi, how are you? Thanks for taking my call.
3: My pleasure.
5: My question was about the book Heaven Is for Real, and I just wanted to see what your if you have read it, what your thoughts were about it.
3: And I suppose the one thing that I would say is really important, and this is a consistent principle that we've been speaking about at the Christian Research Institute, is that experiences are notoriously unreliable, and as such, we always must test our experiences in light of biblical truth, which is to say that the Bible is the final court of arbitration. As such, we test all things in light of Scripture, hold fast to that which is good. Particularly, we test our esoteric experiences. Because again, experiences are notoriously unreliable. One thing we know for certain is there's no biblical warrant for seeing and petting the horse of Jesus in heaven. Particularly the rainbow-colored horse that is talked about in this book. There's no biblical precedent for suggesting that people have wings in heaven. In fact, quite properly understood, heaven does not exist today as a place. Heaven exists today as a person. My dad, for example, died in 1997, absent from the body. He's present with the Lord, which is to say that he is non-physical. He is in the presence of the Lord, but his physical body has decayed in the grave. Heaven will be a place when, as Hebrews puts it, the Lord returns a second time. When he appears a second time, he will put all things to right. And paradise lost then will become paradise restored. which is to say, at that time, there will be a physical place. Now there is not a physical place. So again, the suggestion of people flying around with wings may be cute, but it's not biblically correct. The idea of having wings and halos, in fact, has more to do with mythology than with Christianity. So again, I caution people, as you read books that are meant for popular consumption, do the right thing. Test all things in light of Scripture. Hold fast to that which is good.
5: All right, Hank. Thanks a lot. I appreciate it.
3: You got it. Thank you for your call. Back to the phone lines. Talk to Paul. He's listening on the web in Midwest Oklahoma. Hi, Paul.
6: Thank you for taking my call.
3: My pleasure.
6: I'm studying with the Jehovah's Witnesses and witnessing to them, and I'm using Ron Rhodes' literature against the Jehovah's Witnesses, and he claims Jesus can't be the Archangel Michael because angels aren't called sons of God, and he references Hebrews 1:5. The Jehovah's Witnesses reference Job 1:6 and claim angels are called the sons of God, and Ron Rhodes is therefore a liar. And I didn't know how to handle that objection.
3: Well, I mean, Ron Rhodes is obviously not a liar. He is a person who is being used by God to reach out or teach people to witness to the witnesses. But beyond that, I think that specifically to your question, Hebrews is designed to show the difference between Jesus and the angels, which is to say, Jesus is utterly unique. In fact, Jesus can legitimately demand worship, whereas an angel, when an angel is worshipped, has to say, no, worship God. This is clear, for example, in the very last few pages of the book of Revelation, where John is shown a vision, and he bows down to an angel, and the angel says, do not do it. I'm a fellow servant with you and the brothers, the prophets. Worship God. So the uniqueness of Jesus Christ is shown in the book of Hebrews and is a place where Paul equates the idea of begetting with the resurrection and demonstrates that Jesus Christ is begotten, not made. Jehovah's Witnesses want to do exactly the inverse. They want to say that Jesus Christ was created by God and then became a junior partner in the creation of all other things. And to do that, they have to tamper with the text in both John 1 and most particularly in Colossians chapter 1, beginning at verse 15, where they insert the word other four times to make Christ not the creator of all things, but rather the creator of all other things. We'll be right back in just a few moments with more of the Bible Answer Man broadcast.
2: 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We'll return shortly with more from Hank Hanegraaff. Dr. Eben Alexander's wildly popular near-death experience book, Proof of Heaven, assures us that no matter what we do in this life, only unconditional love and joy await us in the world to come. 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And now, here's Hank Hanegraaff.
3: Thank you very much, Randy. We'll go right back to our phone callers. Next up is Judy. She's listening in Tupelo, Oklahoma. Hi, Judy.
7: Hi, Hank. I listen to your program every evening when I come home from work, and I really enjoy listening to you. But what I can't understand is about this book of nature. I've never heard of it, and you're the only person that I've ever heard mention it. What is this book about? Who wrote it, and why do we need to read it?
3: Yeah, well, the Bible writes about the book of nature, and here's how you read about this in Psalms 19, the heavens declare the glory of God. The skies proclaim the work of His hands. Day after day they pour forth speech. Night after night they proclaim knowledge. There's no speech or language where their voice is not heard. Their words go out unto the ends of the world. So the point in Scripture is plain. From the creation of the world, God's invisible qualities, His eternal power, His divine nature have been clearly seen, being understood from what has been made, so that men are without excuse. This is the thing that animated Western civilization. The Greeks believed in reason. Augustine, at the very embryonic stages of Western civilization, made clear that reason apart from revelation always ends up in the blind ditch of ignorance. Reason must always be augmented by revelation. And we have in Scripture special revelation, whereas in nature we have general revelation. And you see both very beautifully depicted in the Psalms of David, particularly, as I just mentioned, in Psalm 19. Let's go back to the phone lines, talk next to Lee, listening on the World Wide Web in Virginia. Hi, Lee.
8: Hey, what's going on, Hank?
3: How you doing?
8: I'm doing good. I actually got through. I'm surprised I got through. I have a question. I was at work, and I was having a discussion with one of my coworkers about modern-day apostles and prophets. I wanted to get your take on that.
3: Well, we have the Bible. It is the infallible repository of redemptive revelation. And the Bible was written by the apostles and the prophets. And those apostles and prophets were unique in human history. So those prophets and apostles will never be restored in any sense in which we might say there are super apostles or prophets around today by which we can receive revelation. No, we already have the revelation by which we test all human revelation. The problem, or I would say even the bane of modern-day controversialists, is not only predicting the future, but also supposing that we have modern-day prophets and apostles in our midst, and that their prophecies or their expositions are on par with the Word of God, and nothing could be farther from the truth. We must always test their revelations in light of the revelation we have already received.
8: That's kind of how I felt. I kind of really had no position on it. It's kind of made me think. We have, in my church, we have an overseer who is an apostle, and I just kind of iffy, you know.
3: Well, look, here's one of the principles that I talk about on the Bible Answer Man broadcast all the time. Words are not unifical, they are equivocal, which is to say they take on the meaning that the context allows. So certainly there's a sense in which you can use the words prophet or apostle. Apostle could be used in the sense of a church planter, in the sense of a missionary, a pastor of pastors, or a prophet could be used in the sense of a leader who inspires the church with vision for its mission, or one who challenges the church to a deeper commitment to Christ. But they may not be used in the sense that is synonymous with the first century apostles or the Old Testament prophets.
8: Yeah, that's kind of how I felt. That's kind of how I was explaining it to my coworker. I just wanted to get your standpoint.
3: And I've also written about this in the Complete Bible Answer Book Collector's Edition, which is available through the Ministry of the Christian Research Institute. And before we go to our next caller, I want to pause for just a second and mention that when you join the support team, I'll personalize it to you, a family member or a friend. Check it out on the web at equip.org, or as always, you can call our resource consultants. They're standing by, 888-7000-CRI. I do remember you can also write me, Box 8500, Charlotte, North Carolina, zip code 28271. Let's go back to the phone lines. We'll talk next to Evelyn, listening in New York, New York. Hi, Evelyn.
9: Hi, how are you?
3: I'm good.
9: I don't know if you remember me, but I met you at Camp of the Woods years ago. If you don't remember me, you probably remember my guide dog, a golden retriever named Patty.
3: You know, Evelyn, I do remember you now that you now that you make that association for me.
9: Yeah, it was really nice to meet you then.
3: Likewise.
9: But I do have a question. I don't like the Word of Faith movement, obviously, mostly because I'm visually impaired, and they're always attacking me about, you know, healing and stuff, or a lot of them anyway. But there are some verses that seem to support it, and I guess it kind of bothers me. I don't know what to make of them. Like, there are verses in the Gospels where Jesus said that he could do few miracles. He, like, limited himself because the people hadn't the faith. I think in Capernaum. I can't remember exactly.
3: Yeah, but this doesn't limit Christ's ability. Remember that Jesus Christ did not divest himself of a single attribute of deity. He took on the limitations of humanity. So the text is not intended to say that Jesus could not. It is intended to communicate that Jesus would not. And again, you have to exercise faith in God. The whole notion, Evelyn, is not that we are not to exercise faith in God, but rather that we should never exercise faith in our own faith. In your particular condition, God could instantaneously heal you if he wanted to. He created you. He knit you together in your mother's womb. So obviously he can heal your eyes. But God has a purpose. God has a plan. And all of us live in a fallen world. And therefore, Christianity has never been intended to give us a peaceful way to come to terms with the maladies or the difficulties of life. Rather, it is designed to give us something far greater, a way to overcome them through the power of Christ's resurrection. So we look forward to a time in which we will see clearly, not only with our physical eyes, but also with our spiritual eyes. And, you know, one of my heroes of the faith, Evelyn, is Johnny Arcsentada. And she often says that she's looking forward to the day that she will pole vault the pearly gates. And it is a way of saying that she's looking forward to the day that she will be completely restored, no longer a quadriplegic. The same thing is true with you. There comes a time when Jesus appears a second time, and then that which is wrong with this world will be put to right, including your eyes. So but you will fully see.
9: My question still is, does he let himself, not by divesting his power, you can't do that, he can't do that. I mean, you know what I mean. God doesn't lose his power because we don't believe he has it or something like that. But does he, I mean, it sounds like he does sort of let himself be limited when we don't have the faith that he can do something.
3: Well, that's right. I mean, we have to we're part of the process, aren't we? Which is to say that we are called to have faith in God. Which is to say that there's nothing wrong with you praying, Lord, if it be thy will, heal me and give me back my sight. Nevertheless, not my will, but thy will be done. That is properly putting your faith in Jesus Christ. The inverse would be to say, I don't believe in the power of Jesus Christ, even though he's displayed his power in many different ways. He's displayed it in the universe he created. He's displayed it in my life over and over again. Yet I do not believe in the power of Jesus Christ. If you take that position, then you might as well be like the first century people of whom Jesus said, I might as well wipe the dust from my sandals and move on, because you see my power, and yet you deny my power. So we are called to have faith in Jesus Christ. Thanks for tuning in. Look forward to seeing you right back here tomorrow with more of the show.
10: 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We're on the air because life and truth matter. Dr. Eben Alexander.

0: equip.org now. 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It's not just an apologetics issue, but the apologetics issue. Because as Hank Hanegraaff says, how you view your origins will ultimately determine how you live your life. 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
2: Why do God's children suffer? 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

0: You are listening to the Question and Answer Program, just one of the ministries of the Through the Bible Radio Network with our teacher, Dr. J. Vernon McGee. Let's get to our first question, which comes from a listener in Champaign, Illinois. She writes, could you please explain the difference between the gospel of the kingdom and the gospel of Christ?
1: Well, the gospel of the kingdom is the preaching of John the Baptist. He began by preaching, behold, the kingdom of heaven is at hand. That's the gospel of the kingdom. We do not preach that gospel today. The Lord Jesus preached it when he first began. Then he sent his disciples out, and he said, go to the lost sheep of the tribes of Israel and preach to them the kingdom of heaven is at hand. These men went out and preached that. But the day came when they changed after his death and resurrection. Now he says, don't go just to the lost sheep of the house of Israel. He says, go now to the world. And the world is the gospel of Christ that's to be preached. And Paul mentions it in Romans 15:19, where he said that I've preached the gospel of Christ. Well, read his epistles. That's the gospel that he preached. He preached the death and resurrection of Christ. And he says that the gospel is simply that. He wrote to the Corinthians and said, I delivered unto you, first of all, the gospel. And he says, this is the gospel I preached. It's the one that you believed in. It's the one that saved you. Well, what is it, Paul? Well, that Christ died for our sins according to the scripture, that he was buried and rose again the third day according to the scriptures. Now, that's the gospel. It's nothing but the gospel, and nothing else is the gospel. And Paul says that even if an angel from heaven appears to you and preaches any other gospel, Paul said, let him be, and he used a pretty strong term. I'll just say, let him be condemned, because there's only one gospel that we're to preach today. Now, we do not preach the gospel of the kingdom. I wish we could get that through today to a great many that are talking about the gospel of the kingdom. We do not preach the gospel. The gospel of the kingdom is, behold, the kingdom of heaven is at hand. Now, the day is coming after the church is taken out of this world when that gospel of the kingdom is going to go forth again, because he's going to be coming shortly after the announcement is being made. And somebody says, well, maybe there's some people today that are preaching the gospel of the kingdom and they've got some inside information and maybe he's going to be coming in the next 2 or 3 years. Well, the only thing is that some of them have been preaching it since 1915, the gospel of the kingdom. And friends, he hadn't arrived yet. So I think maybe they ought to take that record off and put the record on of the gospel of the grace of God, the gospel of Christ. The gospel that saves men and women. That's the gospel that's important for us to preach today.
0: Our next question comes to us from a listener in Hemet, California, who writes, John chapter 13, verse 14 says, you also ought to wash one another's feet. Why do so few practice this ordinance? Was it only for the early church?
1: Well, I have a book on the subject of, is Jesus still in the foot washing business? I had no objection to those who practice the physical act of washing feet and consider it a sacrament, or at least part of the sacrament of the Lord's Supper. I see nothing actually wrong with that whatsoever. But very candidly, I think there is a spiritual meaning there. My understanding of the washing of the disciples' feet was on the part of Christ as something that John makes very clear at the beginning of the chapter. What he did because he was going to the Father. In other words, what he did down here, he would be practicing up there. And I think Jesus is still in the foot washing business. He said to Peter, if I don't wash you, you have no part with me. We're not talking about salvation there. These men are already his. They could lose their fellowship with him, and that's what he's talking about. Now, we're told that if we confess our sins, he is faithful, that is, Jesus is. He's faithful to forgive us our sins and to cleanse us. Now, he today forgives us. Now, what are we to do? We're to do the same thing. And what is that? Ye also ought to wash one another's feet. You ought to forgive your brother.
0: Dr. McGee mentioned his booklet, Is Jesus Still in the Foot Washing Business? And unfortunately, that booklet's no longer available. However, we do have Dr. McGee's sermon on CD by the same title. The title again, Is Jesus Still in the Foot Washing Business? Now, turning back to our questions, we come to this one from a listener in Gary, New York. He says, please explain what spiritual value fasting has, and is it necessary?
1: Well, let me say first of all, whether you fast or whether you don't fast, that has nothing in the world to you being a complete Christian. I think that probably that there's one passage of Scripture I ought to call your attention to in this connection, and it's in the second chapter of the book of Mark, the Gospel of Mark, second chapter, and we read beginning at verse 18. And the disciples of John and of the Pharisees used to fast, and they come and say to him, that is to Jesus, why do the disciples of John and of the Pharisees fast? But thy disciples fast not. And Jesus said unto them, can the children of the bride chamber fast while the bridegroom is with them? As long as they have the bridegroom with them, they cannot fast. But the days will come when the bridegroom shall be taken away from them, and then shall they fast in those days. Now, I think this passage helps put in perspective here the place of fasting today in the life of a Christian. You find that back in the Old Testament, God gave seven feast days, but he never did give a fast day. And yet we are told time and again that in time of great difficulty, or the time of a great crisis, or the time of a great failure on the part of the nation, or on the part of an individual, that they fasted. And it's recorded in the Word of God, and it is not rebuked, nor is it actually approved, but the very fact it's recorded, and in the way it's recorded, you would say that it was acceptable. It certainly did reveal an attitude of repentance and of change, and certainly it revealed they meant business with God. Now, when you come to the New Testament, you wouldn't find that they have fasting, since it's not given in the Old Testament at all, and certainly they were under law. And if there had been necessary for a law for it, it had been given, but it's not given. And in the New Testament, under grace, and fasting certainly is never commanded. Now, the Lord Jesus here has called his attention, which he already knew, that the Pharisees fasted. And the disciples of John, who were Old Testament, they fasted also. And his disciples did not fast at all. And they were puzzled by that strange conduct. That is, they thought it was strange that his disciples did not fast. And that, I think, reveals several things. It reveals that fasting is not something that is essential. It's not something that's required of you. And evidently, the Pharisees put it on as just a regular ritual. It was just part of being a Pharisee. And now the disciples of John, and John was an Old Testament prophet, they follow through by fasting. It had been a custom. Now, the Lord Jesus then puts it in a correct perspective for today. He says, the reason my disciples are not fasting, it doesn't have any part at all, I'm with them. Now I'm going to leave, and days come when they're going to fast. And fasting is for, I think, a time of great need, a time of crisis, a time of great failure. I think that reveals on the part of the individual necessity to turn to God. And then fasting is good for you. I mean, actually, physically, it's good for you. Most of these diets that they have today have in it a time of fasting. Sometimes it's one meal, sometimes two, sometimes three meals in a day. And it's part of the ritual of fasting. And again, may I say to you, that is being done not because God commands it, but because your body probably needs it. And it has a place there. But let's not put it in as a ritual, because it never was that in the Old Testament. And yet the Pharisees had put it in, and even the disciples of John.
0: Our next question comes to us from a listener in St. Clair, Michigan. She writes, I've heard one minister indicate that we are living in the last days, and all of the things that are happening are signs of the last days. Do you think that many things are the signs of the last days, and that we are living in them? And what happens to children during the rapture?
1: First of all, let me say that I do not believe that there are any signs that are given to the church that would indicate to the church that the Lord Jesus would be coming in a prescribed period of time to take his church out of the world. I think that is imminent, and therefore we are not waiting for signs to appear or certain things to be accomplished. We are not so much looking for him as listening for the shout. We are looking for that blessed hope and glorious appearing, but we're told the Lord himself shall descend from heaven with a shout. And I think we're going to hear something before we see something. And therefore, that is the concern and interest of the believer. And to become so much wrapped up in signs today and things happening in the world, it takes our eyes off of looking for Christ, and it puts them on these things and generally gives an abnormal interest in them and builds up today a tremendous reservoir of signs, and we hear so much about them. Now you say to me, don't you believe in signs? I certainly do believe that there are signs for the coming of Christ to the earth to establish his kingdom. I believe that the tribulation period will precede that. The Lord Jesus said that in the Olivet Discourse. They ask him three questions. What is the sign, that is, when these things shall come to pass? And that's been fulfilled. Then they said, what is the sign of your coming, and what is the sign of the end of the age? And he gave them the sign to the end of the age first, and of his coming to the earth to establish his kingdom. Now, those signs are not for the church today. We are not looking for Antichrist, we're looking for Christ. Now, the interesting thing is, when you say these things that are happening today in the world are signs, we are seeing today the setting of a stage. And I do believe that we are near the end of the age. How near, I'm not prepared to say. World events are taking place in such a tremendous rapidity that they never happened quite this way before. As someone has said, that from 60 to 70, that is 1960 to 1970, more things took place in that brief period of time than took place beginning with 1900 to 1960. So we're beginning to see the increased momentum of great catastrophes and great world-shaking events. Therefore, we believe that all of this indicates we're moving toward the end, and it's just the setting of a stage. But to say that any one of them is a fulfillment of prophecy, and that it's a sign that the Lord will be here tomorrow or next day, no, I don't think we can go that route. Now, this part, it says, I also have a profound question. Well, I think the one you've asked is certainly a profound question. And this part it says, and I'm very confused about this question in my mind. What happens to the children of believers during the rapture? Is the rapture just for believers, or does it include their children also? What about the children of non-believers? Well, may I say to you, the scripture certainly is not clear at this point. And when I say clear, it's not dealt with. Therefore, I think that we have to use our judgment here. And may I say that that's all I have to go by here. I believe that the children of believers are all going to go up in the rapture. I think that will be true. I can't see that it could be otherwise. Take here is a very godly woman, and she is 8 months pregnant with a child. Not even the most rabid abortionists today are going to contend that that's not a real person that's there. Well, I believe that at the rapture, the mother goes and the child goes also. And just because she hasn't given birth to the child is not the reason that the child would go, but the fact that it is a child of a believer. And I think that would apply to the others. Now, I'm not as clear about the children of unbelievers. I rather fear that they do not, but don't take my word for it, because I don't know. But I feel rather confident about the children of believers. I believe they will go at the time of the rapture.
0: Finishing out today's program, we come to this question from a listener in Pasadena, California. She writes, could you please discuss the issue that when Christians suffer, have difficulties or problems, there seems to be an attitude that these Christians have a lack of faith? This thinking seems to go against the testimony of many of God's people in both the Old and New Testaments.
1: I thoroughly appreciate what you're writing about, and I do not mind answering that, because you can put it in the form of a question. Is it true that trouble comes and suffering comes to individuals just because they have sinned, or that it's come to them because of the fact they don't have enough faith? May I say to you that I think that's one of the cruelest things to say today to so many dear, wonderful saints that are right now on beds of pain and of sickness and have not been healed and have suffered. I know so many that are like that right now today, and I've known them in the past that spent so much time, whereas some godless person is in health, and you do wonder about that. Now, first of all, let me say that God's children do suffer. I have a little book, and the title of it is, Why Do God's Children Suffer? And if you're interested in that, it's just one message, and we deal with this thing today. And I think in that book that I list at least 7 different reasons why God's children suffer. Now, it is true that suffering and pain and trouble comes sometimes because of sin, but that's not the only explanation at all. Sometimes it is permitted that God lets somebody else do you in, as it were. Why does God put certain people across your pathway that causes you trouble? Well, God today, I think, lets it happen to us because the Word of God makes it very clear that suffering is one of the means that God uses. It's one of the tools that He uses to develop in us Christian character and some of the graces of the Holy Spirit. Now, patience is one of the fruits of the Spirit, and that only comes to us by trouble, by testing. And God today permits trouble to come to us because of that. I'd like to just give you one or two verses. I had thought maybe I'd go into that in more detail, but I can't do that. But let me just pass this on to you. In chapter 4 of 1 Peter, at verse 12, it says, "Beloved, think it not strange concerning the fiery trial which is to try you, as though some strange thing happened to you. But rejoice, inasmuch as you are partakers of Christ's sufferings, that when his glory shall be revealed, ye may be glad also with exceeding joy. If ye be reproached for the name of Christ, happy are ye." And then he says, verse 15, he says, "But let none of you suffer as a murderer, or as a thief, or as an evildoer, or as a busybody in other men's matters. But if any man suffer as a Christian, let him not be ashamed, but let him glorify God on this behalf. For the time has come, the judgment but begin at the house of God. And if it first begin at us, what shall the end be of them that obey not the gospel of God? And if the righteous scarcely be saved, where shall the ungodly and the sinner appear? Wherefore, let them that suffer according to the will of God commit the keeping of their souls to him in well-doing as unto a faithful Creator." Now, it's cruel today to say to a person, "Well, you'd just be healed if you had enough faith." That's not it, my friend. God may be letting a dear saint develop something in that character that'll never be in your character or mine. And it's quite interesting today that there's no revival in this country at all, yet there's never been a time when there's so many people hearing the Word of God as they are today in this land of ours. These great churches, many of them are known as Bible-teaching churches, but no revival, no spiritual life, a lot of excitement, a lot of interest, a lot of activity going on, but no revival, no real deep working of the Spirit. Well, where is the Spirit of God working today? Did you know there's been a revival down in South America? And where they had this earthquake in Guatemala, I'm told, by certain missionaries, and we broadcast in that area, and they say there's been a real turning to God today. And that as a result, there's been a deepening of the spiritual life. And in Russia today, and we get some wonderful letters from South Africa and from Kenya and from Swaziland and from those countries down there. May I say to you, friends, that God is developing Christian character in other places, but he doesn't seem to be doing it in America today. We have an affluent society, and we do not know what it is to really suffer. And you hear a great many people complaining about their problems and all of that, and there are all kinds of books out today to help you with your hurts and with your problems and with your suffering and that. And that's all good. That's fine and well enough. But what most people have today, they are not hurting. They're itching. They just got an itch. They want something new, different, and all of that. God uses this, and it's cruel to tell people that if they just have enough faith and if they would just turn to a certain individual and listen to him, that everything would go right. In fact, they are saying today that you'd be a financial success. That's not true, friends. The Word of God does not teach that at all. The Lord Jesus Christ said that a certain man had built bigger barns. He was a rich man. And he said that man, because he didn't think about things spiritual, he was a fool for that. Well, just to be successful and be healthy doesn't mean that you just happen to be in the will of God. You may be a fool, my friend, and we need to recognize that.
0: With that answer, we come to the close of today's program. We hope that these subjects have sparked your interest in digging a little deeper yourself into the Word of God. 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
2: 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So what are some of the benefits of walking aside from it being a form of movement that we can all use in our sedentary lifestyles? Studies have shown that a brisk 20 to 30 minute walk can have the same calming effect of a mild tranquilizer. It releases endorphins, you know, those hormones that help you fight pain and stress and that make you feel great. It also can push back worry. Through the release of those endorphins, your mind relaxes and worry often subsides. It can stave off cravings for that not-so-healthy sugar and carb-loaded food we love. And it can improve your sleep. So while a massage is great, sometimes just a quick free walk around the block is all we need. For Focus on Women, this is April.

Evening Praise with Tamaya J.

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